0: Bovich is Emeritus Professor of Sociology at the University of Technology, Sydney, and they're joining the festival's founding director, Walkley Award-winning journalist and academic, Dr. Helen Vatsakopoulos.
1: I want to start off with a definition, really. When we talk about multiculturalism, what are we actually talking about? Is it a lived experience? I can see a very multicultural audience in front of me. Is it a social movement? Is it government policy? Is it a management system to accommodate the various ethnic communities? Nikos.
2: You've covered all the bases. The reality is...
0: Emeritus Professor of Sociology at the University of Technology, Sydney, and they're joining the festival's founding director, Walkley Award-winning journalist and academic, Dr. Helen Vatsakopoulos.
1: I want to start off with a definition, really. When we talk about multiculturalism, what are we actually talking about? Is it a lived experience? I can see a very multicultural audience in front of me.

which is about 16 million of us, whether we should rethink our viewing habits if we find that maths is an unsafe workplace. My guest said she thought watching in itself wasn't a problem. But this text says, I disagree completely. Perving is participating and thereby promoting. It is a viewer's responsibility to boycott rubbish TV. And there is a statement from the makers of Maths Australia up on the Critics Corner website too, responding to that interview. You might have heard Sally Sarah's interviews on Breakfast today about the allegations of sexual abuse by the Israeli Defence Forces towards Australian activists. More on that on The World Today. And then at 1:30, another curly question on crowd science. Do plants have personalities or even a form of intelligence? Yikes. It's 1 o'clock.

0: ABC News with Melanie Scott. One Nation leader Pauline Hanson has used her first address at the National Press Club to take aim at multiculturalism in Australia. The senator is delivering a speech to the club for the first time in her political career that spans three decades. Senator Hanson says the federal government's immigration policy has put the country in a state of crisis.
1: At the centre of this crisis is the utterly flawed policy of multiculturalism. We cannot be a multicultural society. We are a multiracial society, but we must be monocultural. Australians must live under the one cultural umbrella.
0: Two former Star Entertainment directors have been banned from running companies for up to 7 years in the wake of a Chinese money laundering case. With the details, business correspondent David Taylor.
2: Earlier this year, the federal court found that Star's former CEO, Matthias Beckia, and its former lawyer, Paula Martin, breached their duties in relation to their handling of the risks associated with money laundering at one of Australia's major casinos. The corporate watchdog ASIC brought the case against Star. Today, Justice Michael Lee imposed a penalty of $700,000 on Mr. Beckia and $400,000 for Paula Martin. Mr. Beckia has been disqualified from running companies for 6 years, while Ms. Martin has been disqualified for 7 years.
0: Motorists are being warned to expect some increase in fuel prices if the federal government allows temporary cuts to the fuel excise to expire next month. The excise is due to return to its full rate on July 1st, adding around 33 cents a litre to the tax component of fuel. However, industry experts say falling wholesale oil prices mean drivers are unlikely to feel the full impact at the bowser straight away. NRMA spokesperson Peter Khoury says any increase is expected to vary from one station to another.
3: Some places will go up immediately, others will not. We don't expect the full 33 cent increase to be felt at the bowser, given that wholesale prices and the retail prices have been falling.
0: The Federal Education Minister has left the door open to further subsidising the wages of childcare workers. The government has announced it will spend more than $3 billion to provide workers a 15% pay rise for an extra 18 months. The move is aimed at bridging the gap until the childcare sector gets a permanent pay rise under the Fair Work Commission in 2029. But Jason Clare isn't ruling out additional subsidies in the future.
4: We subsidise the system in different ways. One of it's through the childcare subsidy that provides enormous support for a lot of parents so that childcare is affordable for them. But we also do it through this payment.
0: Australia's first national emergency alert system will be tested in Sydney's west this afternoon in preparation for its rollout nationwide later this year. The system will alert communities about natural disasters, security threats and health emergencies using phone notifications. Liverpool residents will receive a test alert today before a national test takes place next month. Federal Minister for Regional Development Christy McBain says people in the area shouldn't be alarmed.
5: At 4 p.m, that alert will go for 15 minutes. So between 4 and 4:15, you may receive a small siren on your phone and a notification to your home screen, which will say, "We're testing Oz alert. You don't need to do anything further."
0: Israeli Prime Minister Benjamin Netanyahu has been publicly criticised by US President Donald Trump over his handling of the conflict with Hezbollah in Lebanon as the US and Iran prepare to sign an interim peace deal. The BBC's Charlotte Gallagher reports.
6: This is a complete disaster for Benjamin Netanyahu, it seems. Now, he always portrayed himself as someone who had real influence on Donald Trump and someone who could take on Iran and win. Tonight, it seems that the Iranian regime may be stronger than it was before, and embarrassingly for Mr. Netanyahu, it seems that Iran has more influence on President Trump than he does. Also, we're hearing from the Israeli media that Israel asked to look at that peace deal framework and was told no.
0: This is ABC News. We'll have more news in half an hour. 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
7: This is The World Today. Great to be with you. I'm Andy Park, coming to you from Gadigal Land in Sydney. This Wednesday, El Niño arrives. Scientists warn the hot and dry weather could be record-breaking. And fancy retiring overseas. Cost of living pressures are forcing some pensioners to more affordable climates.
8: In Australia, it cost me $10 to open the door of a taxi. Here, it cost me $2 to travel anywhere, basically on Phuket Island. It's just chalk and cheese.
7: That story in a moment, but you've no doubt welcomed the Reserve Bank's decision to hit pause after months of interest rate hikes. The RBA Governor, Michelle Bullock, has warned more rate increases could be on the table, though, depending on where inflation lands. Despite the interest rate hold, the cost of living crunch continues. There's now calls for the government to extend the fuel excise rebate to help. Here's Stephanie Smale.
9: These Melbourne locals are pleased with the interest rate pause.
10: I think it's really good for people that are struggling because it's getting tough out there.
11: Yes, I think it's a great decision by them. It really looks after our younger population.
12: Yeah, I'm glad they did. It should have been on hold for a lot longer. Got a mortgage. It's only a small one, but still it does affect me. I'm always sort of budgeting and sort of looking forward to maybe another 0.5%.
9: Westpac chief economist and former RBA assistant governor Lucy Ellis says keeping interest rates at 4.35% makes sense.
13: I don't think, based on the comments from the governor yesterday or the statement they put out, that they think inflation is fixed, but they think they've done a fair bit, and so it's worth seeing how that plays out.
9: Lucy Ellis says there's been fewer loan applications at Westpac as the financial crunch continues. She explains it's likely that's partly because of interest rates and partly because of the federal government's proposed changes to capital gains tax, despite new builds not being affected.
13: You know, you'll never really be able to disentangle how much was high interest rates and how much was the budget changes. But we have seen a decline in sort of applications and inquiries, but that may be just people waiting and seeing.
14: Well, I don't think Australian households are going to say that it's good news.
9: Shadow Treasurer Tim Wilson says the rates decision won't offer much relief to Australians struggling with the cost of living.
14: The RBA was essentially forced to keep interest rates on hold despite the events overseas, and it's because we've had too much money chasing too few goods under a model, economic model, where the government stokes inflation, then taxes it, then wash, rinse, repeat.
9: He's not convinced the interim agreement between the United States and Iran will ease pressure on inflation, and he wants to wait and see whether a Middle East peace deal goes through before backing calls for the fuel excise discount to be extended past June.
14: This discount was provided because of what happened in Iran and the price of global fuel, where, of course, we may be at the end point on that. We're all optimistic, but we are also all cautious for a reason.
9: The federal government has previously ruled out extending the fuel excise discount. The Prime Minister, Anthony Albanese, argues his government is doing a lot to help ease the cost of living crunch, including extending a 15% pay rise for childcare workers for an extra 18 months.
15: What we've done in difficult economic circumstances is to make sure that we continue to prioritise cost of living measures. That's what good government looks like.
9: As One Nation climbs in the polls, it has also criticised the federal government's handling of the cost of living crunch. But the Prime Minister has hit back ahead of Pauline Hanson's National Press Club address.
15: They stand for talking about battlers but never representing battlers. They stand for dividing Australia, not uniting Australia. They stand for cutting workers'

0: a king, he took on the Mughal Empire. He is now being used by the Hindu nationalists as yet another wedge in that country's deep sectarian divide. India has always had a sectarian divide between the vast majority who are Hindus and about 10% who are Muslims, but it's really been accentuated in the past 10 to 15 years, largely by the BJP government pursuing this so-called Hindutva strategy, which is a Hindu religious nationalist strategy. And now for, these monuments, they're made out of fiberglass, of Shivaji, are springing up all over the country. So, yes, it's another way in which religion is inserting itself into both the cultural dialogue and the political dialogue.
1: Symbols and symbolism, their use and potential misuse on the Religion and Ethics Report today. Andrew, thanks for chatting.
0: Always a pleasure.
1: Andrew West is the host of the Religion and Ethics Report, 5:30pm today on ABC Radio National. Right now it's news time, and then on the Law Report, some big changes coming in Victoria to how complainants are treated in cases alleging sexual assault. It's an attempt to balance victims' rights with the need for a fair trial. See what you think. It's 2 o'clock.

ABC News with Melanie Scott. China says it'll take countermeasures in response to a new Taiwanese government website for Chinese nationals to report intelligence tips. Taiwan and China have long spied on each other, and Taiwan in particular has reported an increased number of Chinese espionage cases. Taiwan's National Security Bureau unveiled the

0: new website over the weekend, explaining it was offering a secure channel to what it says is an increasing number of people who are fed up with China's system and want change. China views democratically governed Taiwan as its territory, and Beijing says the site exposes Taipei's confrontational mindset. A retired British couple whose yacht had warning shots fired in its direction by a Russian warship in the English Channel have disputed Moscow's claim they made a dangerous approach. The BBC's Ellis Price reports.
1: The Russian Defence Ministry said the yacht had been on a dangerous approach towards its warship, and the crew fired into its path with rifles after making several attempts at contact over the radio. Jane and Alan Kelvey dispute that account and said when they heard five warning blasts from the frigate's horn, they changed their course, which they thought should have been the end of it. The couple were not injured and their boat was not damaged. The Russian Defence Ministry said its sailors had acted in strict accordance with international shipping regulations.
0: Activist group GetUp has claimed responsibility for a rogue banner that mechanically unfurled behind Pauline Hanson during her National Press Club address in Canberra today. The sign featured an image of the One Nation leader and accused her of opposing pay rises for workers while getting one herself. Senator Hanson ignored the commotion it caused and used her wide-ranging speech to take aim at multiculturalism, attack net zero, promise a subscription model for the ABC, and focus on transgender issues.
2: I am not opposed to transgender people. I am simply saying that a transgender woman should not be allowed into women's sport or into a woman's changing room, and likewise a transgender man.
0: The mother of a child who killed a 10-year-old in rural New South Wales 6 years ago has told a coronial inquest she struggled to see the warning signs. Genevieve Blendelina Shalena reports.
3: The mother of the killer, known as XR, told the court the day before 10-year-old Bridget Biddy Porter was killed, XR initiated a game with her and another child called Serial Killers. When the children refused to play, the mother told XR to change the game's name to Tips. The court heard during the game the children were chased by XR, who was holding a knife, and that Biddy fell over while running away. The mother told the court XR was reprimanded, but she didn't consider the game a red flag and did not think to call Biddy's parents to notify them. In her final statement to the court, the mother said her only regret is that she didn't get more help for her child or have more understanding of mental health.
0: In the NRL, New South Wales is one win from wrapping up the State of Origin series against Queensland, with Game 2 to be played at the MCG tonight. Blues coach Laurie Daly has been slammed since naming his side, with questions raised about how the makeup will work, but assistant coach Matt King believes it gives the New South Wales side ability to unleash multiple plans.
4: We've gone through absolutely everything. We're super clear. So even though when I say things going to plan, there's about four plans. We have to be very agile. That's part of being a coach's decision-making under pressure, having a good understanding of where the game's at. And obviously with a six-man bench, we can manoeuvre the chess pieces to how we need.
0: Wildlife workers have found a runaway Tasmanian devil at the centre of a major search on the Gold Coast. Joshua McIntosh reports.
5: The marsupial named Mary escaped from her enclosure at the Paradise Country Wildlife Park in Oxenford on June 2 by making what's been described as a giant leap. Her disappearance made national and international news and sparked an extensive search involving high-tech equipment, thermal imaging drones and sniffer dogs. A company statement said Mary was found last night in bushland about 2 kilometres from the park. She needed urgent medical treatment and was rushed to a specialist veterinary hospital where she was stabilised. The park says Mary is now doing better and will undergo further tests.
0: This is ABC News. We'll have more news in half an hour.
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11: Ken Gamble is a private investigator. Over his long and colourful career, Ken has staked out

0: he took a significant amount of time off work, and while he was taking that time off, the builders weren't building. They were drinking on the sites, and they were just having a lot of fun. And unfortunately, when it come time to pay all the bills, there was no money to pay the bills. All the money had been spent, and he ran into significant financial problems.
1: As a kid, how did that hit home for you? How did you realise that, you know, there were big financial problems at home?
0: Well, I didn't. Ritchie had to appoint a couple of his guys to take over, and that's when the problems started. He was weeks and weeks off because he also got sick from the operation. So he took a significant amount of time off work, and while he was taking that time off, the builders weren't building. They were drinking on the sites, and they were just having a lot of fun. And unfortunately, when it come time to pay all the bills, there was no money to pay the bills. All the money had been spent, and he ran into significant financial problems.
1: As a

0: And I went outside and I was standing on the footpath waiting for a taxi, and a big guy came out, a big guy about 6'6", came out, and he took a king hit at me, and he just swung and smacked me in the head, and he opened up my left eye above my eyebrow, and I was rushed to hospital with 6 or 7 stitches in my eye because he cut it open and it bled really badly. And then the following Monday, I walked into the trainer, took one look at me with all the stitches in my eye, and he just shook his head. And that was the last thing I remember about my boxing career, because I walked out of there that day and that was it. It was all over.
1: Because that injury was so bad, it was always going to be at risk of damage.
0: Always at risk.
1: Damage.
0: Having a cut above your eye would always be a risk of opening up again during fights. So it was kind of, you know, it was too risky.
1: Were you a big drinker yourself back then,
0: no,
1: Ken?
0: No, didn't drink at all. Used to go out and drink milk. my friends would laugh at me. I would, I'd drink water or milk. I didn't drink alcohol. I stayed away from it completely because I was training. I wasn't interested in all my friends were smoking dope and getting stoned and drinking alcohol and going to the pub and all these things. Just wasn't interested in that. I think I'd been exposed to so much of it. And I decided that I wanted to be fit and healthy, and I stuck to the boxing, and it kept me right away from drinking.
1: You spent the next couple of years working as a fire and with the Army Reserve. And then what took you to Sydney?
0: By the age of, you know, 20, I had significant skill sets, military, fire brigade, first aid, live rescue. I was a photographer. I had a lot of skill sets for a young man. And it was actually my great-uncle, Ray Stubbs, who was a private investigator with a company called Webster's Investigations down in Sydney. He actually said to me one day, "Why don't you think about becoming a private investigator?" And I said, "Oh, gee, Uncle Ray, that'd be amazing. How do I do that, you know?" And he said, "Look, I'll make a phone call for you. I'll ring up the company I used to work with, Webster's. It was the biggest private detective agency in Australia at that time. And they had big contracts with insurance companies and all this sort of stuff." So he did. He made a phone call, and I subsequently packed up. I had a Ford Cortina, and when I hit Sydney, I actually started working in a photo lab developing photographs for a couple of months while I waited for the opportunity to get this interview with Webster's. And in April, finally in April 1988, the interview came, and they gave me the job as a trainee.

0: Hey there, I'm Mark Fennell, and you may know me from Stuff the British Stole, where I follow stolen objects through history. But I've also got the series No One Saw It Coming, where we go even wider, hunting down the people, the accidents, the strange twists of fate that changed history long before anyone realised what they were setting in motion. No One Saw It Coming. Mondays at noon on ABC Radio National and anytime on ABC Listen.
1: Coming up here on ABC Radio National, it's the news, and then it's PM, and then it's the Religion and Ethics Report with me, Andrew West. And Pauline Hanson, the One Nation leader, spoke at the National Press Club today. She's obviously trying to build a coalition, and it might include, and this will surprise you, some immigrant voters, but with strongly religious views. But could her comments on immigration complicate that strategy? We'll explore it ahead.

0: is today's most essential superpower. Seasoned foreign correspondent and former Beijing and Korea bureau chief for the LA Times, Barbara Demick, is author of Nothing to Envy, Ordinary Lives in North Korea, and just out is Daughters of the Bamboo Grove. Philosopher A.C. Grayling, founder of the Northeastern University London. His recent books are The Challenge of the Future, What Should We Keep from Yesterday as We Rush into Tomorrow? And For the People, Fighting Authoritarianism, Saving Democracy. AI scientist Professor Toby Walsh from the University of New South Wales is author of Faking It, Artificial Intelligence in a Human World, and out recently is The Shortest History of AI. Talk to us while you listen. Our email, bigideas@abc.net.au, and the Radio National text line, 0418 226 576. Lots to talk about, and I guess I'll start with this question, and I'd love a response from you all, and that is, you know, as humans, we've always masked and manipulated the truth. We've hidden heretical truths and inconvenient truths and hurtful truths, and we have all sorts of sensible reasons for doing that, potentially. Why do you think right now, if we're thinking about the erosion of truth, is a different or distinct moment? Barbara?
1: You know, I teach a journalism course, and I teach a course on, actually it's called Covering Repressive Regimes to undergraduates, and I always start by saying all regimes are repressive and that all people lie, and this is very typical of journalism classes. They start out interviewing their classmates and then try to figure out where their classmates are lying, because we all lie. But the deliberate assault on the truth, you know, emanating from the Trump administration. I'm not saying Trump is the first president to lie, but the very deliberate lying and the, you know, they don't even try to make it plausible. And the idea is that the bigger the lie, the bigger the show of power. Mm. And that deliberate assault, I think, is new, at least for Americans.
0: He fundamentally just does not care for the truth.
1: I think it's not that he doesn't care about it. He thinks he defies it. You know, it's an active campaign against the truth. And I think part of it is, you know, when we talk about AI and fake media and all this stuff, is the continual assault on the truth leaves people doubting everything. You know, so we've lost this, you know, kind of North Star of truth, and it leaves, you know, people kind of confused, and, you know, we're all kind of drugged. Well, I mean, that's my view as an American.
0: Interesting. It leaves us unmoored in a way, but perhaps letting a thousand flowers bloom, yep, is also, there's a benefit to that as well, but we might come back to that. AC, how do you see this present moment?
2: Well, given the polarisation, the tremendous division, the political quarrels that there are in the world, and the more fragmented social landscape that there is, so many different opinions, people have become very invested in them because they can publish them now so easily on social media, for example. And also the long history of spin propaganda, trying to put the best face on your position. And also, of course, people like Trump and others, you know, he's an absolutely inveterate liar, precisely because he does respect the truth to the extent that he doesn't want anybody else to know it. So the idea is, if you can flood the zone, if you can just put out so much misinformation and twist things around, you can confuse people and keep them distracted. And so falsifying, misinforming, misleading, distorting has become a weapon in our social conversation in the world today. And therefore, it is vital that people understand better what truth-telling involves, mm-hmm, how we arrive at agreement about things we can trust and rely on.
0: Do you think we've lost a sense of what truth means?
2: Tremendously so. So here's my opportunity for a little 30-second philosophical lecture, which is this. the concept of truth is a placeholder concept. So if I give you an example, supposing I say 1 plus 1 equals 2 is true. Lying is socially destructive is true. I'm speaking to you now is true. three different propositions, and in describing each of them as true, what I'm actually saying is that the way you establish the acceptability of them depends on the subject matter. So 1 plus 1 equals 2 is provable given the rules of

0: said, one account says there might have been 100,000 people in Paris that tried to see it as it came in. I don't know that that's true, but there is an account from the museum that says 2 days after when it was first opened for the public to see it at the Jardin des Plantes, at least 10,000 people came to see it. And the exciting thing about it for the Parisians was not just the spectacular giraffe, which they hadn't ever seen before. This 11-foot tall, beautiful, beautiful creature.
1: Richard, what did the zoos copy from Paris, and what did they change?
0: Well, the first thing was that Paris was a national zoo, and most of the zoos that followed were not. The zoo in London was not a public zoo at the beginning. It was a gathering of aristocrats and wealthy bourgeois who wanted to set up a zoological society of their own. They were inspired by Sir Stamford Raffles, the founder of Singapore, who had interacted with French naturalists even while he was out there, and who certainly wanted to have something to rival Paris, but it wasn't going to be a national zoo. And one advantage it had was certainly its more powerful colonial empire. And another advantage that zoos eventually developed once they became more fully public was that they charged admission. And the Paris Zoo did not. The Paris Zoo relied wholly on the government, and that was fine when the government was giving enough funds for it, but they weren't able to bring in a spectacular new star animal and charge admission for it. In fact, they didn't want to, actually. Napoleon's brother, Lucien, in 1800 or so, tells the museum it really ought to charge for the elephants because he's tired of paying all these expenses for them. And they said, no, that would be beneath the dignity of our institution. We're a national institution. It's free to the public. Well, the later zoos didn't behave that way. They were able to profit from star animals, and they were able to bring in larger gates. And by the second half of the 19th century, the Paris Zoo simply couldn't compete with London and Berlin and other places. Melbourne got its zoo in 1862. Philadelphia got a zoo in 1872, maybe 1876. In any case, other zoos sprang up all around the world, and each sort of reflected the interests of the city where it was located. And each city really wanted to have a zoo as really a site of cultural excellence, a site of really of wealth and power, ability to command animals from around the world, either because of commercial strengths or political military strengths. It was a sign that a city was a leader in the world.
1: Richard, should we have zoos?
0: Well, that's that's a difficult question, and I think that the thing to say about that, of course, is that zoos have entirely different ideas of what they are up to than they did back in the time the Ménagerie in Paris started. Back then, the main argument for having a zoo was to domesticate more animals or to acclimatize animals for maybe their skins, but quite possibly to put them on the dinner table. Now, today, nobody's talking about a zoo animal for the dinner table. What zoos are talking about is conserving animals, preserving them from extinction. That was something that was not even considered at the beginning of the 19th century, but now it's provided as, I think, the primary rationale: preserve animals from extinction, teach people about the importance of habitat preservation. And I think, even though there are lots of things to say about zoos and the problems of having animals essentially as captives, which they are in zoos, we also have the dreadful problem in the world today of disrespect for nature, ignorance of what our greedy behavior does for the natural world, and the zoos are one place where the message of caring for nature is promoted. So I would on balance say that in the in the face of all the other things going on, a good zoo can really be of benefit. Fact is that hundreds of millions of people visit zoos every year. It's a staggering number. More people visit zoos than pay money to attend sports events. It's quite extraordinary. So if they can genuinely have an educative function, then yes, please, let's have zoos. And I have to say, when I visit zoos and talk to the people there who are caring for the animals, these are serious scientists, often veterinarians, who are who really do care for animals. And I think that image is something that is nice to try to communicate to the public.
1: Richard, thank you so much for joining us on Late Night Live. I've been talking to Richard Burkhardt, Jr., who is the Emeritus Professor of History at the University of Illinois, about his new book, his beautiful new book, The Leopard in the Garden, Animal and Human Lives in Paris at the First Public Zoo of the Modern Era, published by the University of Chicago Press. And that's the show. On our next, the colourful, if that's the word, yes, the colourful history of the Australian sex party is at last being told. It came and went and did some good while it was here. And what a sad judgment on this country that a sex party couldn't last the distance. But it had such enemies, now revealed by its founders in this history. There were the wowsers, there were the censors, they even faced death threats from a Catholic priest.

0: And that sense of community, which is still there today, continues to create that space for members that I felt growing up and I felt as a child. But at the same time, we do have the tensions that emerge within progressive communities of how do we continue to be progressive? How do we progress while maintaining a sense of respect and honor for traditions that people still relate to, and then adding in contemporary music like the Leonard Cohen piece that you just shared. And let me be honest, it's not just Temple David that does these pieces. It's the different progressive shuls around Australia and around the world also use it. So when we walk into each other's synagogues and these psalms are done to the same music, even if it's the contemporary pieces, we feel at home. We feel that connection. We feel that this is, we're not just one community in Perth, but we're part of a wider network of synagogues, progressive synagogues around Australia, around our region and around the world.
1: Tell me more about that. How does the use of psalms vary from, say, progressive to Orthodox synagogues?
0: The way that we use it is very similar, but the musical settings will be different, because we in the progressive community, we're very comfortable using piano or organ and guitar, percussion, drums. So we will often, when we sing Psalm 150, which talks about musical instruments, guess what we're going to do? We're going to use musical instruments. But in many cases within the Orthodox setting, especially if they do it on the Sabbath and the festivals, they're not able to use musical instruments because it's a Shabbat prohibition. It's something you're not meant to do on the Sabbath. So at other services, they may do it. So you can walk in and you can hear the psalms chanted, and some of them may sound familiar because we do some of the same chanting. But at other times, it'll be quite different.
1: Mm.
0: But there's still the familiarity, and I think that's the main point.
1: You've been talking about the Psalms as, I guess, a bridge to a certain past, a bridge across different traditions of Judaism. But I'm curious about how you hold differences of understanding and interpretation. Judaism especially has really robust traditions for holding disagreements or differences of interpretation, the whole tradition of Midrash.
0: Mm-hmm.
1: And I wonder if you could talk to me about that and how reading the Psalms differently is part of the tradition that you've inherited.
0: Sure. We look at the Psalms on different levels. We can look at it just on the plain level, or what we call the Peshat, which is just the straightforward meaning of the texts. So for example, when David flees from Saul, we use Psalm 3, or a national crisis and wars, Psalm 44 and Psalm 74. But what the Psalms try to do is they express the voice of our people. And so if we look into the deeper meaning of the Psalms, we can start to feel a different kind of connection. So when I do Psalm 23, I think this is a good example, and I do it often at a funeral because it talks about walking through the valley of the shadow of death. What I do with the valley of the shadow of death is I talk about the valley, and this is the modern interpretation on something ancient, but it's not changing the meaning of the Psalm. I would say it's adding to it. And this is what we do as rabbis. So for me, when I speak to mourners and I talk to them, well, you're now walking through a valley of the shadow of death. But for each of you, your valley is different. Some of you are in a very deep valley because of your relationship with your loved one who has passed on. But for some of you, it's a different experience. So when we look at interpretations, that's where we go.
1: Mm. Yeah. Even as the Psalms have these really intimate roles in people's lives, as you say, at a time of great mourning or bereavement, they also get taken up in kind of political and even kind of global ways. And I've noticed just recently the Psalms being quoted in connection with all kinds of world events, and particularly with the current war in the Middle East. I'm sure you'll have noticed this too. The US Secretary of Defense, Pete Hegseth, referred to some of the cursing psalms when he led prayers at the Pentagon earlier in the year.
0: I wasn't familiar with that, but I've heard about it recently.
1: Well, yeah, I mean, there've been examples. I mean, he's just one of, you know, public figures using the psalms even to pray.

0: As America marks 250 years of independence from Britain, join me, Nick Bryant, for an exploration of the country's origin story and what's happened since.
1: This is the beginning of the time when human beings were no longer subjects, but citizens.
0: From the Declaration of Independence to the presidency of Donald Trump, join me for our America 250 series on Saturday Extra after the 7 a.m. news on Radio National and anytime on ABC Listen.
2: On ABC Radio National, the Philosopher's Zone is just around the corner. This week, we're getting into sport and wondering what the use of AI might be doing to our beloved games. Because AI is everywhere in sport. It's certainly doing something, and we're only going to be seeing more of it. My guest this week is far from being a knee-jerk technophobe, but he's wondering if AI, as useful as it is, could be eroding some of the key values that make sport important. That's all coming up on the Philosopher's Zone after the news. Stay with us.

0: You're particularly worried about de-skilling. I wanted to ask, what kind of de-skilling do you have in mind? And how might AI contribute to that?
1: Technological de-skilling

0: You're particularly worried about de-skilling. I wanted to ask, what kind of de-skilling do you have in mind, and how might AI contribute to that?
1: Technological de-skilling occurs when someone loses a skill

0: you know, sexual reproduction, but without having sex with someone else. I think that some of the most flexible lovers in all of the world are plant lovers.
1: Plants are very sexual and they're being sexual all the time.
0: Dr. Michael Whitehead would know. He's an evolutionary ecologist whose PhD focused on sexual deception in plants.
1: Actually, one of the things we most love about plants is the embodiment of their sexuality, and that's the flowers.
0: Yeah, so it makes sense that we give them to each other when we're trying to bang, right?

0: which helps tackle the supply issue. But it also means we're building denser suburbs, more people living closer together. You won't find any detached single-family houses here. Abby Galvin says this is a modern makeover of an old idea.
1: Nothing is new. I hate to say that, but their models, terrace houses, townhouses, post-war walk-up flats, semis, they're the models that we've looked at that we have redesigned. But in doing so, we've made sure that they've got great life.

0: Hey there, I'm Mark Fennell, and you may know me from Stuff the British Stole, where I follow stolen objects through history. But I've also got the series No One Saw It Coming, where we go even wider, hunting down the people, the accidents, the strange twists of fate that changed history long before anyone realised what they were setting in motion. No One Saw It Coming. Mondays at noon on ABC Radio National and anytime on ABC Listen.
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1: The Piano, Australian Story, The Assembly and Race Around the World, and so many more.
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sounds. So we assembled a corpus of 110 pairs of sounds that came from 16 different species. This includes songbirds like the canary, the zebra finch, the song sparrow, the swamp sparrow. We have a number of species of frogs. We have sounds from two different mammal species other than humans. We have the gelada monkeys from Ethiopia, as well as the singing mice from Central America. And then we also have some insects, including these crickets from Hawaii, as well as just four of these different sounds. So we assembled a corpus of 110 pairs of sounds that came from 16 different species. This includes songbirds like the canary, the zebra finch, the song sparrow, the swamp sparrow. We have a number of species of frogs. We have sounds from two different mammal species.

0: uncomfortable, and we realised that Dad and Mum were not getting along well at all by the mid-70s, and things were tough. You know, we would see them fighting. We would see my father occasionally engage in fighting, so there was a aggression there. And I think that the drinking was bringing a lot of that aggression on, you know, from years of probably trauma in his early life or whatever it may be.
1: Do you remember feeling scared as a little kid of your dad?
0: No, I don't. I don't ever feel being scared. I think that Dad was never physical with us, myself, my brother, or my sisters. He certainly was physical with other people, but I didn't have any time when I felt scared of him. But he was a big man, and I was a little boy, so whatever Dad would say, you know, I would follow.
1: What about life for your mum while the family was in Mount Isa? What was it like, do you think?
0: Well, she was the secretary for the building company, so she was working very hard at home with the kids. She was also an organ teacher and piano teacher. She used to perform at some local places. You know, I remember Fiddler on the Roof was one show she did. And so she, between that and running the business and us kids, it was a full-time job, and Mum worked so hard.
1: And she'd had a tough start to her life too, your mum.
0: She did. She was an only child. Her mother passed away giving birth to Mum. It was in those days before they could treat these types of issues, and 1936 she was born, and the mother passed away. So she entered the world without a mother, had a very loving father, but grew up with a stepmother as an only child.
1: You mentioned, Ken, that your dad's business was booming until he had some health problems. What did that mean for his company once he got sick?
0: Well, it was gallstones. He got gallstones. He had to have an operation, and once he had the operation, he was off the tools. He was off the sites. He had to appoint a couple of his guys to take over, and that's when the problems started. He was weeks and weeks off because he also got sick from the operation. So he took a significant amount of time off work, and while he was taking that time off, their builders weren't building. They were drinking on the sites, and they were just having a lot of fun. And unfortunately, when it came time to pay all the bills, there was no money to pay the bills. All the money had been spent, and he ran into significant, financial problems.
1: As a kid, how did that hit home for you? How did you realise that, you know, there were big financial problems at home?
0: Well, I didn't realise that it was going on until some men in suits came to the house and took our a pool table that we'd got for Christmas. It would have been Christmas of 76. We got this lovely big pool table, and we were wrapped. You know, it was in this big room called the Rumpus Room. And these men came in one day with some sort of court order and took our belongings. Took one of the vehicles away, a Toyota Land Cruiser. They seized that vehicle, and they took away anything valuable in the house. And they were creditors of Dad's bankruptcy.
1: And if your dad was owing money around town, I imagine there were some pretty angry people in Mount Isa.
0: Yes.
1: How did you see that play out?
0: Yes, there was. Yeah, there was some of them turned up at Dad's at our house. One, you know, turned into a pretty ugly fist fight one day, and I remember Dad ramming his car and trying to push him over the cliff. And so we witnessed some, you know, pretty violent episodes. I don't know I can't remember if I was scared at the time, but it was certainly very concerning seeing that type of behaviour.
1: Your family ended up leaving Mount Isa. Where did you move to?
0: Well, Dad had bought a pub in 1975. He'd bought a pub up in the Gulf of Carpentaria called the Gregory River Hotel. It was in the middle of nowhere, 300 miles north of Mount Isa. He bought it for $50,000. And it was a little oasis on a beautiful river, and it was just this little pub that was all run down. He got an opportunity to buy it, so he bought it and started renovating it. When Dad went bankrupt, he decided to move the family because they took our house, so we had to sell the house. And we decided we were all going to move up. I think it was the end of 76. We all moved up to the Gregory Hotel, and I began my year in 1977 living in a pub in the middle of the outback.
1: How remote was this pub?
0: The closest

0: Europe correspondent Catherine Dees reports from Evian Laban.
1: Hello. I'm the boss.
2: I'm the boss, the US President Donald Trump declares as he walks into morning talks with his G7 leaders in Evian Laban. The joke was met with laughter from his foreign partners, but the underlying truth is he calls many of the shots.
1: Would you like to stay for the meeting? Yes. It's okay with me.
2: The leaders from the G7 nations, France, the US, Canada, Italy, Germany, Japan and Britain met as details of the US-Iran ceasefire agreement started leaking. And he left the door open for the deal to fall apart before Friday's scheduled signing in Lucerne, Switzerland.
1: No, it's not final. It's a memorandum of understanding. And if I don't like it, we'll go back to shooting at them, dropping bombs on their head. If I don't like it, if they don't behave, we'll go right back to dropping bombs right smack in the middle of their head.
2: But by the end of the day, he was back to saying it would likely go ahead.
3: My whole life is all about deals. That's all I ever did is make deals. And crazy things happen with deals. But we're going to most likely sign a deal. They want to sign a deal. And they've been acting very appropriately.
2: It may only be the beginnings of an agreement to end the war in the Middle East, but Europeans want Ukraine back on Donald Trump's radar. The German Chancellor Friedrich Merz is optimistic attention is shifting. For the first time since Donald Trump took office, all parties agreed to a joint statement on foreign policy and security, which includes stepping up military and financial aid for Kyiv.
4: Ebenso deutlich ist die Botschaft an Russland.
5: The message to Russia from all G7 nations is equally clear. The partners will step up the pressure on Moscow, including through sanctions. This sets a new tone, including in terms of transatlantic unity and resolve. This may take us a decisive step further towards peace negotiations.
6: Do you feel that Vladimir Putin is more responsible for the ongoing conflict in Ukraine?
1: Well, I don't want to comment on that because I'm trying to get it settled, and that doesn't make it easy.
2: Donald Trump positions himself as the dealmaker-in-chief. But so far, his strategy with the Russian president, Vladimir Putin, hasn't worked. And the war in Ukraine is now, in his own admission, much harder to end than he thought. This is Catherine Dees in Evian Laban, reporting for AM.
0: And thanks for your company this morning on AM, where it's 16 past seven. One Nation leader Pauline Hanson's speech to the National Press Club yesterday has sparked a fierce backlash from her political opponents. As expected, she spoke about topics including immigration and radical Islam, whilst also indicating she wants stricter rules on abortion and questioning whether mothers should get paid parental leave. One expert says the fiery tone she struck in the address is a sign of things to come. Samantha Dick reports.
7: Pauline Hanson's speech included her usual talking points: immigration, media bias, multiculturalism, net zero, radical Islam and cost of living. But it was her comments on workers' rights that raised eyebrows.
8: Industrial relations, I can assure you, needs a complete overhaul because it's not working. Businesses also tell me you can't sack people these days. They're on their phones, they don't work, they don't turn up, they actually are lazy.
7: One key line of attack from the Labor government is that Pauline Hanson has voted against measures aimed at improving conditions for workers. During Senator Hanson's speech, a yellow banner unfurled behind her.
9: We're not doing stunts, all right?
7: Accusing her of accepting a pay rise for herself while opposing wage rises for workers. Minister for Women, Katie Gallagher, says a lot of the One Nation leader's speech was unsurprising.
10: I work in the Senate with Senator Hanson, so I've heard a lot of what she said, and it, you know, aligns with how she votes, really, in the Senate. She doesn't support working people when votes are held about wages or supporting cost of living relief.
7: Katie Gallagher says she does not support the stunt, which was orchestrated by activist group GetUp, but she says its message is accurate.
10: Every single time she's been given the opportunity to support working Australians, whether it be on wage increases or better protections at work, she's voted the other way.
7: Grilled by political journalists at the National Press Club, Pauline Hanson also indicated she's open to winding back maternity leave.
8: You do the work, you're same pay. The difference is that if women take time off,

0: responsibilities on us now and to try and hopefully get the right people in and, you know, to run the country. So,
1: do you feel that responsibility?
0: Yeah, I think it is, to be honest with you. Yeah.
1: This is why he and so many here feel like that. Makerfield is a constituency of 70,000 registered voters that could end up deciding who'll lead a population of 70 million. That's because the popular Labor candidate, Andy Burnham, has declared that if he wins, he'll challenge the UK's unpopular Prime Minister, Sir Keir Starmer, for the Labor leadership. Polling consistently shows Mr. Burnham is the party's most popular politician.
2: But he's shown himself to be very competent.
1: Find themselves being asked for a chat by politicians, party canvassers and the press most days.
0: It's kind of wild, you know. It's a lot of responsibilities on us now to try and hopefully get the right people in and, you know, to run the country. So,
1: do you feel that responsibility?
0: Yeah, I think it is, to be honest with you. Yeah.
1: This is why he and so many here feel like that. Makerfield is a constituency of

0: car. At that moment, what were you hoping that song would mean for the people listening?
1: I must say that I wasn't sure whether it was the right song, but it was my song. And they did suggest at when they rang me up to do "We Are You Are What We Australian" thing, that I can't even think what it's called.
0: I am.
1: But I said no. I want to sing my song "True Blue" because now you've heard me describe what I think it is. I guess that's what I'm trying to get across. And when I saw all the people crying in the crowd, I thought, well, you know, and I think also the. Because it says, is it me and you, is it mum and dad? It's actually asking the question. So people, when they're listening to it, think, you know, what is True Blue? And they immediately think about their mum and dad or their grandpa or their mates or whatever. But the good things about being Australian, I guess.
0: Country music legend John Williamson speaking to me earlier in the show. If you get a chance, check out ABC Listen. In a couple of hours' time, that full chat with John will be up there. He was so lovely. He was so generous. And you were sharing with me what the bush means to you too. One, a text said that blue-grey smoke, the smell of fire, reminiscent of camping in a small tent, Billy T, but also the threat of bushfire now so ubiquitous around Australia. Well, I've come to you from Jagera and Turrbal Land today. Beverly Wang will be with you tomorrow. It is Life Matters here on ABC Radio National.

0: ABC News. Good morning, I'm Simon Lauder. The White House has confirmed that US President Donald Trump has signed the Memorandum of Understanding, which could be a first step to ending the war with Iran. An official says the agreement is now in effect after both sides put their signatures to it remotely. The MOU kickstarts an extendable 60-day period for both parties to come to a more final peace deal. The current agreement states that military action by both countries and their allies will stop, including in Lebanon. Earlier, US President Donald Trump joked that he's allowed his vice president, J.D. Vance, to take center stage in negotiations.
1: This way, if it works out, I'm going to take the credit. If it doesn't work out, I'm blaming J.D. You better be careful, J.D. He's going to turn his plane around and get the hell out of here. Yeah, I like that idea. I think it's a good idea.
0: Back home in Nationals, Senator Bridget McKenzie has criticised Pauline Hanson's move to exclude certain journalists from her press conferences. The One Nation leader appeared before the National Press Club yesterday, where she clashed with a reporter from The Guardian and vowed to ban her from future media events. Senator McKenzie told Channel 9 she's concerned about the approach.
2: Nothing says more that One Nation is now a mainstream political player than this address, but I am concerned that One Nation also wants to pick and choose which media they take questions from, who they like or they don't like.
0: Australian universities have performed strongly in the latest Quaquarelli-Simons global rankings, with most institutions improving their position. Here's education reporter Connor Duffy.
3: The University of New South Wales was Australia's top-ranked university, coming in at 19th worldwide. Another eight Australian universities ranked in the global top 100, a key metric in the international student market. In their country assessment, QS said Australian universities are performing strongly on the global stage. However, it said there is room for improvement on staff-to-student ratios and graduate employment outcomes. Experts have warned domestic students there are more important measures for them to consider when choosing a university.
0: New research reveals the devastating impact of bird flu on baby seals on the Australian External Territory of Heard Island. Here's Antarctic reporter Jano Gibson.
4: The H5 strain of bird flu was first detected on Heard Island, 4,000 kilometres southwest of Perth, late last year. New research by the Australian Antarctic Program estimates at least three quarters of southern elephant seal pups died as a result. Out of about 17,000 baby seals on the island, the researchers believe more than 13,000 perished. They say if the virus spreads to other parts of the Southern Ocean, including Macquarie Island, it could have a similar impact. Australia remains free of the virus.
0: The federal government says it's invested $113 million to strengthen Australia's preparedness for the potential arrival of the H5 strain of bird flu. Multiple Victorian government MPs have dismissed the opposition's planned no-confidence motion against Premier Jacinta Allen. The opposition says it will bring the motion in the lower house today.